That's Carl Clements here on NEPM playing A New Leaf. Composed by Clements, it's from his album A Different Light. Saxophonist Carl Clements, here with Chase Morin at the piano, Bruno Rauberg on bass, and Gen Yoshimura on drums. Music from the album A Different Light, that was A New Leaf. Carl Clements makes his home in Western Mass. He's on the faculty at Amherst College. He's playing the Northampton Jazz Festival on September 25th. And we'll hear more of his music in this evening's Jazz Unmet. About an hour from now, more from A Different Light. Later tonight, Carl Clements plays Celine in Repose from the album Retrospective. This is 88.5 NEPM. I'm Tom Reaney. Thanks for tuning in for this Wednesday night's Jazz Unmet and a little spotlight on Carl Clements. We have new releases tonight from Alexa Tarantino, Jay Sennett, and Zakai Curtis. And we'll hear classics from Bessie Smith, Louis Armstrong, and Kenny Burrell. Let's continue here on NEPM with Zakai Curtis. Zakai's new release is called Sono Luminescence, features his compositions, played by a group that includes his brother Lucas on bass, Joe Dyson on drums, and Craig Handy on tenor saxophone and flute. Zakai Curtis is playing a Music Mountain in Falls Village, Connecticut on Saturday. Here he is with the opening title from the album Sono Luminescence. This is Joust.

That's Stefan Harris here on NEPM playing Elle's Boogie. That was composed by Harris and named for his son Ellison. It's off a new release called Legacy Dances, featuring Stefan Harris on vibraphone, Christian Sands at the piano, Desron Douglas on bass, Terry Ungully on drums, and the late Casey Benjamin, saxophone and aerophone. Stefan Harris, Elle's Boogie. Later in this hour, we'll hear Harris playing the Louis Armstrong classic West End Blues. Charles Tolliver was heard on trumpet playing Earl's World, the opener on a 1968 release by Charles Tolliver. It's called Right Now and Then. It's been reissued by Strata East. Charles Tolliver there with Herbie Hancock, Ron Carter, and Joe Chambers. We began the set with Sakai Curtis playing Joust. That's the opener on Sakai's new release, Sono Luminescence. Sakai Curtis with Craig Handy, Lucas Curtis, and Joe Dyson. We'll hear more from Sakai Curtis in this evening's Jazz in a Minute. He plays Music Mountain in Falls Village, Connecticut on Saturday nights. This is 88.5 NEPM, where Jazz on a Minute is funded by Window World of Western Mass in Belchertown, Westfield, and Adams, featuring Windsor's architectural collection, customizable windows made of 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Stay tuned tonight for classics from Louis Armstrong and Bessie Smith, and music by saxophonist Carl Clements. He's playing

in the Northampton Jazz Festival on September 25th. Let's continue with Jay Sennett, the veteran drummer Jay Sennett, also a veteran of jazz radio. He's been hosting weeknight shows in Virginia for over 35 years, and Jay has a new release called Parallel 49. That's the 49th parallel, that's the mark between the U.S. and Canada. This album was recorded in Montreal. Features Ralph Bowen on tenor saxophone and Brian Dickinson at the piano. And here's Jay Sennett revisiting a classic from Spiral Staircase, More Today Than Yesterday.

That's Sakai Curtis here on NEPM singing A Patient Resolve. Composed by Sakai, it's heard on his new release Sonoluminescence, in a tune with a nice message. Sakai Curtis there at the Fender Rhodes. That was Craig Handy on flute, Lucas Curtis on bass, Joe Dyson on drums. Sakai Curtis plays Music Mountain, Falls Village, Connecticut on Saturday evening. There he was singing A Patient Resolve. And we heard Jay Sennett with More Today Than Yesterday, the Spiral Staircase classic, revisited by Jay Sennett on his new release called Parallel 49. Recording made in Montreal by the Virginia-based drummer Jay Sennett, who hosts jazz radio at WHRO Radio in Norfolk, Virginia. Jay Sennett, the new release is Parallel 49. This is 88.5 NEPM. I'm Tom Reaney. Thanks for tuning in for this Wednesday night's Jazz on the Moat, which is funded by the Stone Soup Cafe, inviting the community to the 21st Annual Harvest Supper, a farm-to-table meal on the Greenfield Town Common on August 22nd, open to the public, thestonesoupcafe.org, and by Jacob's Pillow, the nation's only national historic landmark dedicated to dance, presenting its annual festival in the heart of the Berkshires now through August 30th. Schedule and tickets at jacobspillow.org. Stay tuned tonight for saxophonist Carl Clements. We'll hear music from a different light. We have recent releases by Alexa Tarantino, Kenny Barron, and Bill Charlap, and classics from Kenny Burrell and Duke Ellington. I was disheartened recently to read through the Schomburg Center for Research in Black Culture, the New York Public Library branch in Harlem, a list of the 100 most significant recordings in black music over the past century. Most disheartened to see that Louis Armstrong's name was not even mentioned among the 100. Duke Ellington was named in a scant one or two. And the only presence that Louis Armstrong has at all on the list is as the trumpeter on Bessie Smith's classic recording of St. Louis Blues. Here in 1925, the blues composed by W.C. Handy, Louis Armstrong with the Empress, Bessie Smith.

That's Miki Yamanaka here on NEPM with a tune called Wolf. That's off Miki's new release called Breathe, featuring Miki Yamanaka at the piano. That was Jimmy McBride on drums, Therese Allen on bass, and Nicole Glover on tenor saxophone. Miki Yamanaka, Wolf. We heard Stefan Harris playing West End Blues, New Orleans classic composed by King Oliver and recorded for the ages by Louis Armstrong in 1928. Hear from Stefan Harris's new release, Legacy Dances. West End Blues, preceded by Chimes Blues. That's a King Oliver original. It's the tune of which Louis Armstrong played his first recorded solo with King Oliver in 1923. This version by Armstrong is from his 1959 album, Satchmo Plays King Oliver. The tune was Chimes Blues. And we began that set with Armstrong and Bessie Smith. Bessie sang St. Louis Blues. That's from the Essential Bessie Smith, the 1925 recording made by the Empress with the great Louis Armstrong. I mentioned earlier, and I'll reiterate, how dismayed I was to read a list of the 100 most significant recordings in black music over the past century, the list compiled by the Schomburg Center for Research in Black Culture, the New York Public Library branch in Harlem, and to see not a single mention of Louis Armstrong, not to mention not a single recording led by Louis Armstrong, but he's there at least on Bessie's St. Louis Blues. This is 88.5 NEPM, WFCR FM and HD Amherst, and WNNC 640 AM Westfield, and at NEPM.org. I'm Tom Reaney. Thanks for tuning in for this Wednesday night's Jazz on the Move. Stay tuned tonight for Alexa Tarantino, Provoking Luck. We'll hear Chick Corea's Tones for Joan's Bones on a new release from Conrad Herwig, The Latin Side of Chick Corea. And let's continue with Carl Clements, Western Mass-based saxophonist and composer, a member of the Amherst College faculty. I've had the pleasure of hearing Carl here and there over the years on sessions here in Western Mass. And he'll be with the Amherst College Jazz faculty at the Drake in Amherst on September 2nd. He's with Claire Arrhenius and Jamie McDonald at the Northampton Jazz Festival on September 25th. Later in the fall, he's at the Bombix with Earth Music Theater on October 3rd, and then October 17th is with Fumi Tomita's quartet at Christ Church in Hartford, Connecticut. Carl Clements has released a half a dozen CDs or more in recent years. Here we have a couple of selections from the album A Different Light, released 2 years ago. This one features Chase Morin at the piano, Bruno Rauberg on bass, and Gen Yoshimura on drums. The saxophonist is Carl Clements. The tune is Onset.

That's Carl Clements here on NEPM playing Tango Extraño, preceded by Onset. Two titles, two compositions by Carl Clements from the album A Different Light. That was Chase Morin at the piano, Bruno Rodberg on bass, Gen Yoshimura on drums, saxophonist and composer Carl Clements, music from A Different Light. Carl Clements is on the Amherst College faculty. He's with the faculty at the Drake on September 2nd, and he's with Jamie McDonald and Claire Arrhenius for the Northampton Jazz Festival on September 25th. Later tonight, a beautiful work from Carl Clements, Celine in Repose. Stay tuned as well in this evening's Jazz on the Moon, Chick Corea's classic recording with Return to Forever of Spain, and Duke Ellington with music from the Far East Suite. I'm Tom Meany, a pleasure to be with you on this Wednesday nights with Jazz on the Moon. Let's continue with Alexa Tarantino and a piece called Provoking Luck. This is off Alexa's recent release, The Roar and the Whisper. Alexa Tarantino, the West Hartford native, the first permanent member, first woman to become a permanent member of the Jazz at Lincoln Center Orchestra with Wynton Marsalis. Here she is with Mark Whitfield Jr. on drums, Philip Norris on bass, and Stephen Feifke at the piano. Saxophonist Alexa Tarantino, Provoking Luck.

Esther Correa here on NEPM playing Spain. Composed by Chick, introduced here with Return to Forever on the album Light as a Feather. That was the vocalist Flora Purim, with Joe Farrell on flute, Stanley Clark on bass, Ayeto Morera on drums, and the late Chick Corea at piano. Spain from Chick Corea's Light as a Feather. Conrad Herwig's new release in the Latin Side series is devoted to music of Chick Corea, where her tones for Jones Bones, there with Alex Norris on trumpet, Bill O'Connell at the piano, Craig Handy on tenor saxophone, and Conrad Herwig on trombone. New from Savant Records, Conrad Herwig, the Latin Side of Chick Corea. And we began that set with Alexa Tarantino. We heard Provoking Luck, that's off Alexa's recent release, The Roar and The Whisper. 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Stay tuned for Miki Yamanaka, her homage to James Williams. We'll hit James Williams with his beautiful composition, Alter Ego, and Aaron Deal plays Duke Ellington's Single Petal of a Rose. Music tomorrow night from John Batiste. He's at the Westville Music Bowl in New Haven. Ruthie Foster sings the blues and gospel at the Stone Church in Brattleboro on Friday night. Saturday night at Samira Evans and Wanda Houston classic duets. Wanda Houston and Samira Evans in concert at the Iron Horse Saturday evening at 7. Sakai Curtis Quartet plays Music Mountain in Falls Village, Connecticut on Saturday night at 7. Linda Ransom is the guest artist with the Green Street Trio on Tuesday night, August 18th at the City Sports Grill in Northampton. Houston Person comes in for the Northampton Jazz Workshop on Wednesday, August 26th at the Drake. And the Bill Charlap Trio plays Music Mountain on Saturday, August 29th. Let's continue with Kenny Barron, here with Ray Drummond and Ben Riley. The tune is Time Was. The venue is the Brecon Jazz Festival in Wales, 1995.

That's Kenny Burrell here on NEPM playing Blues for Skeeter. Composed by Burrell, and here from his Blue Note Records debut, introducing Kenny Burrell, session made in 1956, with Tommy Flanagan at the piano, Paul Chambers on bass, Kenny Clark on drums, and Candido Camara on conga. Guitarist Kenny Burrell, Blues for Skeeter. We heard the Bill Charlap Trio playing Your Host, lovely tune composed by Kenny Burrell. This is off a recent release called Street of Dreams. Bill Charlap, Peter Washington, and Kenny Washington. They're playing Music Mountain, Falls Village, Connecticut on Saturday, August 29th. And before Bill Charlap, the Kenny Barron Trio, Kenny with Ray Drummond and Ben Riley. We heard Time Was, and that's off the brand new release of a 1995 concert given at the Brecon Wales Jazz Festival. The album is Kenny Barron's So Many Lovely Things. And Kenny Barron is playing Regatta Bar in Cambridge on Friday, September 11th. 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Let's continue with more from Carl Clements. We've heard selections from his album, A Different Light, this evening. This is from an album called Retrospective, and it's a recent release on Grey Disc that Carl Clements made with the trio of musicians he works with in Europe, the Real Jazz Trio. This is a lovely original by Carl Clements called Celine in Repose.

That's James Williams here on NEPM playing Alter Ego. Beautiful composition by James Williams. It's the title track from the album he made for Sunnyside in 1984. There with the late James Williams at the piano. That was Bill Easley playing alto flute. Billy Pierce was heard on soprano saxophone. And that was Kevin Eubanks on guitar, Ray Drummond on bass, and Tony Reedus on drums. James Williams, Alter Ego. We heard Miki Yamanaka playing a composition called James Williams, her beautiful homage to the pianist. Here from Miki Yamanaka's new release, Breathe, this album features Nicole Glover on tenor and soprano saxophones. And we began that set with Carl Clements. He played Celine in Repose. That's off Carl Clements' recent release, Retrospective, Carl Clements with the Real Jazz Trio. Carl Clements is at the Drake on September 2nd with fellow members of the Amherst College Jazz faculty, and he's at the Northampton Jazz Festival Friday, September 25th with Claire Arrhenius and Jamie McDonald. Music in this Wednesday night's Jazz Unmelded from saxophonist and composer Carl Clements. This is 88.5 NEPM, where Jazz on the Mode is funded by the Smith College Museum of Art in Northampton, presenting second Friday on August 14th with a spotlight on Alma Thomas, with galleries open until 8, scma.smith.edu, and by the UMass Fine Arts Center, with tickets on sale now for Stanley Clark, Hiromi, and the Public Quartet in a tribute to Chick Corea, umassfineartscenter.org. In this next set, we'll hear Duke Ellington's Ad Lib on Nippon, the beautiful piece he played on the Far East Suite, Ellington with clarinetist Jimmy Hamilton. Let's begin this set with Aaron Deal from his debut album, The Bespoke Man's Narrative. Aaron Deal plays music that Duke Ellington introduced on the Queen's Suite. This is the single Petal of a Rose.

0: Catherine in Nairobi, and James in London.
1: Distribution of the BBC World Service in the United States is made possible by American Public Media, producer and distributor of award-winning public radio content, with support from Horizon 3, bringing the attacker's perspective to cybersecurity by helping organizations autonomously test, fix, and verify their defenses against AI-powered threats. Horizon3.ai.

0: Hello, welcome to Newsday from the BBC World Service with Catherine Berehanger in Nairobi and James Cotnell in London.
1: Concerns grow over the health of Ugandan opposition leader Kizza Besigye. We'll speak to his sister and doctor who's looking after him in a prison hospital.

0: Coming up on the Happy Pod, we hear from a mother whose baby had surgery while he was still inside her womb, and how this groundbreaking new operation could change many lives. Plus, how a museum turned a one-star review into booming sales, a blind man who's becoming a champion of the boxing ring, and the story of Zambia's little-known space program, including training cats to be astronauts. All that and more uplifting stories after this news summary.
1: BBC News with Moira Alderson. Israel's army says it's rushing hundreds of soldiers to the occupied West Bank after it failed to dislodge Israeli settlers who've besieged a Palestinian village. The IDF said the new troop deployment would help restore order and bring rioters to justice. The Russian President Vladimir Putin has made his first ever visit to the disputed Kuril Islands chain in the Pacific. The visit has sparked a protest by Japan's foreign minister. The Kuril Islands came under Soviet control at the end of the Second World War.

0: This is Morning Edition from NPR News. I'm Michelle Martin.
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3: 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We'll speak with two Lowell residents pushing back against the expansion of a data center there. Plus, we'll open the phone and text lines to speak with you. 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
4: 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We'll see mostly sunny skies today with a chance of hit or miss storms, some showers, a high near 82 degrees. Mostly clear overnight, a low near 58. Friday looks sunny, a high of 81. Saturday sunny, high 81. And Sunday partly sunny, a chance of showers, and a high near 79. It's 67 degrees in Springfield, 65 in Amherst, and we're looking at 63 degrees in North Adams. The Marketplace Morning Report is next on NEPM. 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
1: George Shearing was a sensitive and swinging pianist who may be best remembered for the distinctive ensemble sound of his famous quintet. We'll hear his music in tonight's Jazz à la Mode. I'm Peter Sokolowski, back with you at 8 with the music of the pianist George Shearing. We'll hear him with Jim Hall, Mel Torme, and Ray Brown, Jazz at 8.
2: 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Ahead, a controversial organization has secured a $158 million contract to represent unaccompanied immigrant children. We'll learn more ahead as Morning Edition continues. Good morning, I'm Carrie Healy. We're looking at a few spotty showers or hit or miss storms today and tomorrow, a high near 82 degrees today. Clear tonight, a low near 58. Sun tomorrow, a high near 81. It's 64 degrees in Shelburne Falls and Williamstown, 67 now in Amherst and Springfield. 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It's 7:21.
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4: This is Morning Edition from NPR News. I'm Leila Fadel.
5: And I'm Michelle Martin. Good morning. You've heard that saying, if you stay ready, then you don't have to get ready. Okay, that's John Batiste, and that's how we started our interview, which won't surprise anybody who's ever watched the effervescent Grammy and Oscar-winning bandleader, songwriter, and TV personality. It all started in Louisiana as a classical piano student. He went on to degrees in jazz piano at Juilliard. He's now returning to those early years, and this week he's putting out three albums. Black Mozart brings jazz and blues to some of the 18th century Austrian composer's most famous tunes. Two other albums, Monk Meditations and Monk Movements, are inspired by jazz great Thelonious Monk.
6: We all have this wonderful opportunity to create and share and connect and be inspired, and acting on it and not waiting is a good thing. So I just love the idea of this piano series because it's, for me, a way of processing the world around me through the piano. If I could be in conversation with these late great composers, it would be like us sitting around the piano and trading bars and saying, okay, you did this, and what if we took it this way? So it's a great conversation across hundreds of years.
5: I was wondering what it was like for you as a student wanting to improvise and to question around classical music. I mean, obviously improvisation has always been a big part of jazz, but classical less so.
6: Oh, it was rough in the sense that, you know, I almost didn't make it out of school because every other year they were trying to kick me out. They were like, what are you doing? Why are you playing the melodica with your band in the subway for people? Also, I would be able to do my assignments a lot of the time without practicing. Someone would play it one time before me as they would do their test, and then I would just listen to them and play it back there was a lot of misunderstanding of my precocious and questioning posture towards the administration and towards the classics. Why would we make the thing that is the universal language be trapped and boundaried and ismed to death?

0: But there's also a lot of misinformation about who its donors are.
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2: 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Ahead, a top-scoring police lieutenant is suing the city of Chicopee, alleging the mayor rigged a promotion to cover up a personal scandal. That's next from the NEPM newsroom.
3: Live from NPR News in Washington, I'm Dave Mattingly. The State Department says search and rescue teams from the U.S. have joined the effort to find potential survivors of Monday's strong earthquake in western Colombia. At least 265 people are confirmed dead. Nearly 3,500 others were hurt. NPR's Kerry Khan says many people in the region are still missing.
4: One website lists more than 4,000 missing relatives. Meanwhile, dramatic rescues of people pulled alive from the rubble continue, like this scene at the site of a collapsed four-story building in the western Colombian city of Pereira. It was broadcast live on Caracol TV.
5: ¡Hay vida! ¡Hay vida!
4: A rescue worker hears a man buried under the rubble, then screams to the crowd digging through the shattered concrete, "There's life! There is life!" Cali, Colombia's mayor, where dozens of buildings collapsed, says rescue teams continue to find signs of people alive as crews rush to save them. Kerry Khan, NPR News, Rio de Janeiro.
3: Western Europe is experiencing its fifth heat wave of the summer. Forecasters say afternoon highs in central England could reach 100 degrees today. In the U.S., heat advisories and warnings are in effect in more than a dozen states, from Texas to North Carolina. This is NPR News from Washington. President Trump's recent executive order on vaccines is being criticized by the head of the World Health Organization. He says the president's effort to reduce the number of childhood vaccinations and to space out others is not backed by science and would leave children vulnerable to preventable diseases. NPR's Duri Bascarin reports.
6: During a press conference in Geneva, WHO Director General Dr. Tedros Adhanom Ghebreyesus says the evidence is unequivocal. Vaccines are safe.
7: Delaying vaccines or separating doses unnecessarily does not make vaccination safer and can leave children unprotected.
6: He says changes to immunization schedules should be backed by science, not political influence. The Trump administration released the new vaccine recommendations Monday in an executive order, saying the policy is intended to support, quote, maximal parental choice over childhood vaccines. Duri Bascarin, NPR News, Washington.
3: Scientists say a new study suggests a protective vest tested on mannequins during the first Artemis mission could sharply reduce radiation exposure for astronauts on future lunar missions. NASA says radiation from solar storms remains one of the biggest threats to crew members. The lone winning ticket for last night's billion-dollar Powerball lottery jackpot was sold at a convenience store in Quincy, Illinois. I'm Dave Mattingly in Washington.
2: For NEPM News, I'm Carrie Healy. A Chicopee police lieutenant is suing the city after getting passed over for a promotion, claiming Mayor John View favored a rival officer who handled a domestic dispute involving the mayor. Patrick Hurst says he scored higher but was threatened by officials when he raised concerns about the conflict. The Republican reports city leaders deny any wrongdoing. An AFOL youth soccer referee was arrested yesterday after federal agents found child sexual abuse material on multiple electronic devices at his home. The U.S. Attorney's Office says Christopher Ambrosovic remains in custody awaiting a detention hearing tomorrow in Worcester Federal Court. Four northern Berkshire school districts are joining forces to figure out how to tackle plummeting enrollment and surging educational costs. The Berkshire Eagle reports they've hired a consulting group to explore ways to share resources. Local leaders are seeking community input. The committee next meets on August 26th.
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Coming up today from 11 till noon on 88.5 NEPM is VPR. We'll speak with two Lowell residents pushing back against the expansion of a data center there. Plus, we'll open the phone and text lines to speak with you. 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
4: 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We're back at the library tomorrow. We'll hear live music from hip-hop violinist Rhett Bryce. PBS travel guru Rick Steves will zoom in, and Sue O'Connell will reach out to us from the Lindsay Clancy trial, where she has been in attendance, I think, virtually every day. In one neighborhood in Lowell, residents refer to a looming structure as the Dungeon. The Markley Data Center has been in operation since 2015, built inside a former Prince pasta factory, by the way, seeking expansion. But a grassroots group of residents has organized to stop it, citing real quality of life issues with the data center as it is, a constant hum they can't escape, air pollution via diesel generators, and the use of hundreds of gallons of water to cool down the facility's servers. This week, Lowell residents were handed a victory in court, holding the expansion, at least for now, joined now by two Lowell residents organizing against the Markley expansion, Mary Wambui and Jake Fortz. Wambui serves on the Massachusetts Energy Efficiency Advisory Council on the board of the Coalition for Better Acre in Lowell. Fortz is the founder of the grassroots group Honest Future for Lowell. They're both named plaintiffs in the lawsuit seeking to stop the expansion, organizing against the Markley expansion. Mary Wambui and Jake Fortz. Wambui serves on the Massachusetts Energy Efficiency Advisory Council on the board of the Coalition for Better Acre in Lowell. Fortz is the founder of the grassroots group Honest Future for Lowell. They're both named plaintiffs in the lawsuit.

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1: 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You may assume the beauty or fashion industries sparkle the brightest. Well, think again. You'll be surprised to find out which industry uses the most glitter.
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0: AIPAC, short for the American-Israel Public Affairs Committee, is increasingly under fire for the way it spends on elections. But there's also a lot of misinformation about who its donors are.
1: Now it seems like AIPAC has somehow become the symbol of everything that's wrong with, like, money and politics.
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0: 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This is The Rundown, your weekly news and review from Western Mass. Am I too much of a pessimist here, guys? 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
1: 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An Iranian woman who murdered her abusive husband tries to stave off her own execution by paying blood money.
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0: AIPAC, short for the American-Israel Public Affairs Committee, is increasingly under fire for the way it spends on elections. But there's also a lot of misinformation about who its donors are.
1: Now it seems like AIPAC has somehow become the symbol of everything that's wrong with, like, money and politics.
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1: 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Now he's up for two Emmys, for a comedy and a drama series. He'll talk about Euphoria, playing Joe Jackson, and working with a team of comedians in the Four Seasons.

I'm Jill Kaufman from the NEPM Newsroom. 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
2: 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The mostly sunny sky this afternoon will remain mostly clear this evening with lows in the mid-50s. Another sunny day tomorrow and on Saturday with highs both days in the lower 80s. And then partly sunny on Sunday with showers developing into the evening, highs Sunday in the upper 70s. 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The Fabulous 413 is next at 3.
3: Today, the Fabulous 413 is trying desperately to fix that which is broken, because how we as a nation care for those less fortunate is broken, but not in the way rhetoric often puts forward. The Commonwealth is experiencing significant delays in getting people access to services through the Department of Transitional Assistance. We head to Gardening the Community, which is now at the center of a physical call to action made by the farm's director, Liz Ogilvy, to learn more about what's currently happening with the Bay State and DTA. Academia is also broken, and an intrepid and eager collection of folks that have a connection to Hampshire College have gathered to try and preserve some of the campus in the name of its mission now that the institution is slated to close. In Amherst, we speak with Joan Wattman, Ann Hackler, and Bera Danau about Hampshire Next and how the organization seeks to keep that curious academic dream alive. And our weekly chat with Jim McGovern sees the congressman return from holiday on the Cape to talk about our many exploits in Iran, more efforts to save SNAP, blatant exploitation of the judicial branch, and questions from listeners like you. 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
4: Live from NPR News in Washington, I'm Louise Schiavone. Democrats and Republicans looking for November's magic formula to claim the national political advantage have a mixed bag of recent primary results. Republican voters this week appeared to be more discerning about Trump-anointed candidates. In Wisconsin, Minnesota, and Connecticut, Democratic voters signaled a preference for younger, progressive-leaning candidates. But as NPR's Elena Moore reports, all in moderation.
5: The general election is all about growing your coalition, but that only matters if Democrats show up and in full. It's clear these anti-establishment candidates are re-energizing a part of the base that has felt disconnected from the party in recent elections, but that could come at a risk of alienating other key parts of the base. And when you're looking at toss-up races this fall, Democrats can't afford to have any voter stay home.
4: NPR's Elena Moore. The UN Human Rights Office says Palestinians returning to Gaza are reporting degrading treatment and the confiscation of personal belongings. NPR's Anas Baba has more.
6: For Palestinians, the ordeal of trying to return home to Gaza after months of displacement comes with Israeli restrictions. A statement by the UN Human Rights Office in the occupied Palestinian territory says, hundreds of returnees have reported physical violence, threats, harassment, and verbal abuse by Israeli troops. According to the statement, on a single day in July, 54 out of 92 returnees say their belongings were seized. In another instance, an elderly man was allegedly beaten and detained after asking about missing money. Two women reported intrusive body searches. In one case, a four-year-old girl had to return to Gaza alone after her father was blocked from entering. Humanitarian workers had to trace her mother in Gaza. Anas Baba, NPR News, Gaza.
4: A federal judge in Boston has dismissed a Trump administration lawsuit against Harvard University that charged that the university failed to protect students on campus from anti-Semitism. NPR's Janaki Mehta has details.
7: The lawsuit, filed back in March, claimed that after the war in Gaza began, Harvard had turned, quote, a blind eye to anti-Semitism and discrimination against Jews and Israelis, unquote. Now Judge Richard Stearns of the U.S. District Court in Massachusetts has dismissed the lawsuit, saying its claims of anti-Semitism were, quote, too isolated and, quote, devoid of any factual allegations, unquote, to prove that Harvard was out of compliance with civil rights laws. While this is a win for Harvard, which has been in a years-long battle with the Trump administration, Harmeet Dhillon, the Assistant Attorney General for Civil Rights at the U.S. Department of Justice, told NPR, quote, we disagree with the ruling and are assessing next steps, unquote, adding that the Justice Department is actively investigating anti-Semitism nationwide. Janaki Mehta, NPR News.
4: Wall Street, the NASDAQ is up 248, the S&P 500 up 53. This is NPR.
2: And this is NEPM News. I'm Kari Njiri. Massachusetts Governor Maura Healey today announced measures restricting the sale of kratom, a leafy plant native to Southeast Asia that the U.S. Food and Drug Administration has warned consumers not to use. A largely unregulated substance with opioid-like effects, kratom is widely sold in convenience stores, smoke shops, and gas stations in the form of tablets, gummies, capsules, and other forms. Several local boards of health, including Belchertown, have already moved to prohibit the sale and distribution of kratom. Colombians living in Massachusetts are hearing from friends and family after a devastating earthquake struck western Colombia on Monday. Diana Hurtado has relatives in the area who survived the quake. She says her best friend also lived through it and was terrified by what she saw.
8: She saw how the buildings were falling, like she saw how a wall was falling over an old man. And everyone was screaming. What I heard from most of them is that they thought it was like the end of the war.
2: The magnitude 7.4 earthquake has killed at least 265 people, with more than 3,000 still missing. Around 2,500 Western Mass residents are facing major healthcare headaches after learning Cooley Dickinson's primary care doctors will drop out of Blue Cross Blue Shield's Medicare Advantage Network on October 1st. The Daily Hampshire Gazette reports patients with HMO plans will face higher costs or need to find new doctors. There is a 90-day grace period. This is NEPM.
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10: Welcome to Fabulous 413. I'm Khalid Smith.
11: And I'm Monty Belmonte. Later in the show, grassroots efforts to save Hampshire College as we talk with some of the folks from Hampshire Next.
10: We'll sit with Liz Ogilvie of Gardening the Community and Antoinette Hughes of the Department of Transitional Assistance and talk about the problems plaguing the department they're hoping Beacon Hill will address.
11: And Congressman McGovern is recently back from the Cape.
10: Ready to take on the crush of legislation for the Bay State in D.C.
12: Hey, how are you?
13: Good, and you? How was the Cape?
12: It was great. A former staffer of mine helped do a little fundraising event for me and Dennis, and then we went and visited a friend of ours in Martha's Vineyard, and it was Patrick and his girlfriend joined us, and it was only a couple of days, but we had a good time.
13: Was Obama on the vineyard when you were there?
12: I don't know. I don't really know, but the Black Film Festival was going on, so it was packed. Yeah, uh-huh. No. Yeah, I like the vineyard, but I don't think, a little too ritzy for, you know, a steady diet for me.
13: You prefer the Irish Riviera part of the Cape?
12: Yeah, no, it was nice. My friend lives in a place that's like isolated, and so we were able to just take it easy.
13: Our family's more of the go-kart and water slide part of the Cape as opposed to the ritzy Martha's Vineyard. I've only been to Martha's Vineyard once in my whole life.
12: Or as Patrick says, we're in the white trash section of the Cape.
13: Time for our weekly check-in with U.S. Congressman from the 2nd Congressional District of Massachusetts, Worcester's own Congressman Jim McGovern, in a segment we call McGoverning with McGovern. Let's start with Iran. The Huffington Post saying President Trump said yesterday that the U.S. had achieved total control over the Strait of Hormuz and once again claimed that Iran's military has been defeated. We've now declared victory yet again. He closed his Truth Social post with praise be to Allah, and then saying, I think we'll keep it, in reference to the Strait of Hormuz, saying that it's being called a wall of steel. Meanwhile, Al Jazeera is reporting that an Iranian official said the Strait will remain closed until the U.S. accepts its demands and changes its behavior. Reuters reporting that the Strait is only passing one ship a day, down from 130 ships a day. Do we know who really controls the Strait of Hormuz?
12: Well, Trump's a liar. This is what he does. He engages in the big lie to try to divert people's attention away from reality. I mean, the news this morning says that, only a small number of ships are able to go through. The Iranians are still calling the shots. And again, I will remind everybody that the Strait of Hormuz was open before Trump launched this illegal and costly and risky war. It is now closed, when it's not closed, it's incredibly restricted. So he's just a liar. This is what authoritarians do. This is what fascist governments do. They tell a big lie to try to divert people's attention away from the reality. And the reality is not only is Iran still controlling the Strait of Hormuz, but the other reality is that people are dealing with an affordability crisis here in the United States, the likes of which we haven't seen in a long, long, long time. And he doesn't want people to think about that. He wants people to think we're winning and everything's great and everything's beautiful. It isn't.
13: Meanwhile, there seems to have been a death threat against the life of the president from Iran. The Washington Post and others saying that intelligence officials had low confidence in the potential threat from Iran that prompted Trump to secretly board a different plane rather than Air Force One while leaving Turkey, escaping through a catering cart out the other side of the plane. Are these threats common? And what do you make of this potential threat that we received via intelligence from Israel?
12: Who knows, right? But look, any threat needs to be taken seriously. I think what is puzzling about this whole episode is the total lack of transparency and the lack of candor, and the fact that he seemed to set up the press and some of his staff as decoys, so their lives are in danger while he escapes in a catering truck and gets on a different plane. I think Trump thinks that lack of transparency and lack of candor and hiding the truth from people enhances his power. It raises all kinds of questions about what the hell's going on in this White House? Look, I mean, the Secret Service is right. Anytime there's a threat or even a perceived threat, their job is to protect the life of the president. But I would like to think we would also care about the lives of the press and the lives of the staff who work for the White House, which he apparently thinks is not as important as him. But it's just an example of how crazy things are in this White House.
13: We are in the midst of election season. Primaries are happening all across the country, including nearby in Connecticut. There's an organization called Advanced Progress that released a statement on the results of the Democratic primary in Connecticut's first district, saying tonight's primary results in Connecticut show that the Democrats are ready for a new generation of leadership. Luke Bronin's victory over nearly 30-year incumbent John Larson demonstrates voters are choosing fresh energy and new voices. They say this is not an anomaly, it's a pattern. They go on to promote Seth Moulton's campaign as he's running against Ed Markey in the Democratic primary for Senate on September 1st. Do you believe we're in a period of generational change? Do you support that generational change?
12: I think we're in a period where people are kind of fed up with the status quo. I think we're in a period where people are like, we don't like the Republicans because we're getting screwed over by Trump's policies, and the rich are getting richer and everybody else is getting poor. And I think people are a little fed up with kind of the establishment Democratic line that, we're better, just take our word for it. When the last time we were in control of everything, we did some good stuff, but we didn't do bold stuff. We didn't do things that were transformational. I mean, people don't want us to, manage hunger. They want us to end it. They don't want us to manage the high cost of healthcare. They want us to bring healthcare costs down, and more and more people want Medicare for all. They want us to deal with issues like student debt. They want something real, not just something around the edges. And I think that, to me, is the message. And in terms of whether people, are too old or this or that, or generational stuff, I don't know. Maybe I'm old-fashioned. I still believe in voting for the person who I agree with. I endorsed Ed Markey before he even had a primary. But the point of the matter is, I agree with his embrace of Medicare for all. I actually think we do have a problem with climate change in this country. I do think we ought to abolish ICE. And he has backed up those promises with votes. I have a great deal of respect for Seth Moulton, who's my colleague in the House. But his votes always don't match what his commercials are saying now. I believe everybody can change their mind and everybody can get on board. But I think elections matter because they should be about things that matter in your life. And if you think Seth has the best ideas, then you should vote for him. If you think Ed Markey has the best ideas, then you should vote for him. But I don't think we should be saying, I'm going to vote for the next candidate who, just because he's the youngest or because he has the most experience, I'm going to vote for somebody I agree with.
13: Well, we had the mayor of West Springfield on the show yesterday, and he's supporting Seth Moulton, saying Senate terms are 6 years, and Ed Markey would be very old at the end of this 6 years. And that was a major concern for him, which was, I thought, was an interesting take. It seems less like ageism and more just like there's a reality to the end of the human life.
12: I know, but I don't know. There's something about, I mean, we have a senator from Iowa who's 93 who's running for re-election. So,
13: but is
12: that
13: good? I mean, that's the question I think people are wondering.
12: Here's what I'm going to tell you. There are members of the House that I serve with who I think, because of their age, are no longer up to the job, and I wish they would retire. And I have colleagues that I serve with who are in their 30s who are just lazy, and I wish they would move on, too. I think the stakes are too high to not have people serving in the House and the Senate who are totally engaged, who, are focused like a laser beam on trying to make life more affordable, trying to end wars, trying to make this world a better place. Yeah, if you've lost your ability to focus and to be able to rationalize issues, then, go. But, we all age differently. Let's focus in on what matters. It's not about age. It's about improving the quality of life for people in this country. And I think that's where the focus ought to be.
13: Well, we'll talk more about the generational change issue with the first congressional district primary that's coming up. We'll kick that can down the road a little bit because I want to talk about what went on this week in the first Franklin district. I was lucky enough to moderate a debate at Memorial Hall in Shelburne Falls where Corinne Coriat, Amy LaValle, and Laura Wondolowski were on stage talking about issues having to do with farming and food security. I won't make you weigh in on the local elections and who you're supporting there. I know that you don't enjoy doing that, but we have talked extensively on this show about the underfunding of the Department of Transitional Assistance, DTA, and the implications that has had on people signing up for SNAP in the Commonwealth of Massachusetts. I don't know if you've been following the story out of Springfield with my dear friend and food justice advocate Liz Ogilvie, who we're going to go visit.
12: I have.
13: Right after we talked to you today, the headline in the Boston Globe, desperate, Healy's Anti-Hunger Task Force member hasn't eaten for days to raise awareness for food stamp funding needs. Now, I'll say a little birdie told me at this first Franklin debate that your office and the governor's office have been meeting about coming up with a plan for DTA. Right. Is there a plan? And can you tell us the plan?
12: Well, first of all, let me say to Liz that she is living the words and the spirit of John Lewis and making good trouble. Look, I'm puzzled by why we can't fund DTA. I mean, we have the governor says that she actually proposed the funding in her original budget, which the legislature took and put it towards something else. I'm urging her to propose a supplemental budget so we can hire more people, because to be honest with you, people are calling and not getting return phone calls, and they are falling off the rolls, or they're not being able to get the benefits that they need, which I'm trying to figure out. How do we do this? Some say that she has the ability to hire more people without a supplemental. I'm not in the state legislature, but I will tell you this. We got to fix this. We're Massachusetts. We're supposed to lead the rest of the country when it comes to these kinds of issues. And it's really frustrating as hell to get calls to my office. I'm sure some of the state legislators are getting the same thing, to hear that people are losing their benefit, their food benefit, at a time when food prices are so damn high. This is crazy. So I had a conversation with the governor and I made my pitch. I am now trying to figure out what the next step is, whether or not we have to have a supplemental budget or whether there's some wiggle room. But if there's a supplemental budget, we're going to try to lead a delegation letter to all the state legislators to say, please support this. I mean, you can live without a lot of things. Food is not one of them. Children are losing their benefits. Thousands and thousands of people. And by the way, a lot of this is because of the results of the new paperwork requirements and the work requirements that Trump put into place. But this is all before $200 billion cut in the program is going to go into effect at the end of next year. So we got to get our act together. We got to figure this out. We know it's coming. If we can win back the House, then Democrats can hopefully reverse or at least stall the implementation of the $200 billion cut. But I mean, come on. I mean, we got to figure this out. And I, urge the government, but can you just get a meeting together with the leadership in the House and the Senate and on Beacon Hill, and I just figured this out. And we will do whatever we can on the federal level, but this is, the state has to address this. And again, I understand where Liz is coming from, because it's heartbreaking to hear some of the stories that we're hearing. I don't have the solution yet, but I'm calling everybody who I think may have a role in this.
13: Well, we'll hear from Liz herself a little bit later in the show. Meanwhile, question from Matt in Belchertown. Can you ask Jim what's being done about subpoenas being sent to law-abiding citizens who criticize ICE on social media? And how can Democrats hold Republicans' feet to the fire for supporting such blatantly un-American practices this November?
12: I've heard about some subpoenas being sent to people for, frivolous reasons. I mean, we see that. We saw that with the New York Times. We see that with the former Olympian who was accused of destroying the reflecting pool. And now we're hearing it because of that people are being threatened because of their advocacy against ICE. I think all of this is unconstitutional. I think it's illegal. And all I can say is that the reason why we have to win in November is because we have to have a Congress that's functioning, that will do oversight, that will call this stuff out. Right now, we can't get a hearing on anything. Republicans are blocking anything that would look mildly critical of the Trump White House. And I got to tell you, and I did this interview with Heather Cox Richardson not too long ago, and we talked about, what fascism looks like. Well, this is part of it, right? When you have a leader who goes, not only criticizes his political opponents, but goes after them, tries to prosecute them. That's what they do in fascist countries. That's what they do in authoritarian countries. And there's a whole pattern here from deploying massed armed forces into our streets that actually have killed American citizens. The constant lies. I mean, the cheering on of the people who attacked the Capitol on January 6th. And now we're hearing talk that he may declare a state of national emergency to thwart the midterm elections. People ought to read their history. Go back and read the history of Germany post-World War I. And I got to tell you, it's chilling, the similarities of what's happening here. And we all better wake up to understand that we have an obligation to speak up now while we still have a chance to try to influence the future, because this guy's taken us in a direction that I don't think any of us want to go in, including my Republican friends.
13: U.S. Congressman Jim McGovern, what's giving you hope this week?
12: I visited this place called the Highlands, which is in Fitchburg, which is outside of my district, but it serves a lot of my community and Leominster. It's a place for older people to reside who have some physical and health challenges. But a number of the people that I met with on the staff there were telling me about how they were upset about some of these moves by the Trump administration to deport Haitian migrants, when many of the Haitians are actually a critical part of our healthcare system. People care. These are people who care. They care about the residents that they take care of. They care about the immigrant community because they know that it's an essential part of providing good healthcare to people in this country. This group of employees at the Highlands, actually, there was a kitchen fire because there was a faulty stove that was installed, and they all joined together and put it out and protected everybody in this place. And I love going and hearing stories like that, because it reminds me that there are good people in our community, there are good people in our country, and I just want goodness to prevail. And it gives me hope, because these people do care. It was a wonderful visit.
13: U.S. Congressman from the 2nd Congressional District of Massachusetts joins us each Thursday. If you got a question for the congressman, you can send it to us at thefab413@nepm.org, and I'm happy to ask it. Talk to you next week, Congressman.
12: All the best.
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13: We're on Walnut Street, Mason Square, Springfield, Massachusetts, at Gardening the Community. There was a headline in the Boston Globe over the weekend, desperate. Healy Anti-Hunger Task Force member hasn't eaten for days to raise awareness for food stamp funding needs. Liz O'Gilvy leads two organizations that battle food insecurity in Western Mass. As of Friday, she said she hadn't eaten for 5 days. It's now almost a week later, and we are here with Liz O'Gilvy at Gardening the Community, as well as somebody who works for the Department of Transitional Assistance, which is the organizing body that administers SNAP in the Commonwealth of Massachusetts, which is the impetus for this conversation. What's your name?
15: Antoinette Hughes.
13: Antoinette, from Attleboro, Massachusetts, came all the way out here because you wanted to see Liz. And we'll get to you in a second, Antoinette. But Liz, tell us about what prompted this action.
15: I think I'm known for not necessarily always leading with my head. My friend and mentor, Dr. Frank Robinson from Bay State, formerly with Bay State Health, and founder of what we now know as the Public Health Institute of Western Mass, told me a gazillion years ago that our work has to be head, heart, and hands. And I have always organized that heart, hands, and head. I work on policy work, but I also farm. I grow food, and I live in the second poorest zip code in the state because Springfield is the poorest zip code in the Commonwealth. And where we sit in the 01105 zip code, there are less than 200 households within the entire zip code that don't count on SNAP to eat. I was coming here every Saturday to help residents set up their online accounts so that we could get their documentation in. And people were coming and hadn't opened an envelope from DTA in years. They all looked the same and didn't understand what was written. And I was helping seniors mostly initially because they know me in the community. And people weren't hearing back because DTA is so encumbered. They're working really hard, but they're terribly encumbered. And then one of my neighbors, who I know by face, because I live on the corner near a bus stop and I have a big garden, and I always force people to take whatever I have in excess and a bottle of water if it's hot, came to my porch, never made eye contact, asked me if she could borrow food. Which, like, how do you borrow food? And then she said she wasn't going to eat it, but DCF was coming to pay her a visit, and she feared neglect charges. I was heartbroken. I listen. I do a little morning meditation and a nighttime meditation. And the gospel song that came on is a song called Stand by Donnie McClurkin. He's a black gospel singer. And the lyric is, what do you do when you've done all you can and you think you can't make it through? You just stand. And so I said, I need to stand with them in hunger. And I'm on the task force, and I wasn't sure, honestly.
13: The task force being the governor's anti-hunger task force.
15: And I just wasn't sure that the messaging was getting up to her. So I thought, maybe I can get her attention. And I guess I got it.
13: We should talk about what you're asking
16: actually
13: for.
16: Actually asking
15: yes.
16: for. Because
15: so
16: lot,
15: I, yeah. go ahead.
17: A lot of this has been in the way of movements like this across time, like just painted in a very different light than what you actually want to bring attention to.
15: Yes.
13: Yeah, you don't want it to be called a hunger strike, I've been
15: it's
13: hearing.
15: It's not that. I'm not on strikes. Hunger strikes are generally done out of terrible anger, and I'm angry that people have to exist in this way. But I am moving because of love. The only way I can return my love and gratitude for all the blessings in my life is to love God's people on the ground. And I can't hug everybody, but I could do this. DTA needs help. When I hear that people are navigating caseload management for 1,100 to 1,200 cases, they need help. And when 80% of the calls don't go through, they need help. A systemic problem, a system problem, would be to staff DTA at the levels we need because a tidal wave is going to hit us in January.
13: One of the things that I've been looking into
16: is how much leverage does the governor have? The governor submitted a budget that was funding DTA. There had been some hiring of DTA. We know there is a gap in the number of people working for DTA. The legislature cut the governor's line item for hiring at DTA. Antoinette, you are not a spokesperson for DTA, but you are an important person at DTA. And you tell us why you decided to come out here. And don't let me ask any questions that you feel uncomfortable answering, because you just came to wish Liz well.
18: I'm going to get emotional because I work for DTA. I'm a supervisor for DTA, and I'm the current president for Local 509. And one of my VPs sent the clip to the team the other day. I said, what is she sending? And when I opened it, I said, oh my God. At that point, I felt as though we're not doing enough. You're doing this. Now, we show up to work and do what we're supposed to do, but I just feel like there's so much more that we should be doing. And I don't know what it is, and I know my God is going to tell me, but know that you have sparked something, that a change has got to come at a different level. The DTA staff, they're working. They're working hard. But when policy keeps changing and then you have to adapt to the policy change, that makes it hard. We're short staffed. We need at least 100 more DTA staff. We're onboarding. There's a class that's on OJT, on-the-job training right now, about 40 of them. We're still 100 short. All these variables are being brought in. The big, beautiful bill, this, change that. Why do we have to have so many different pieces to make a case whole? And so you have workers who are taking the time with clients to hear them. I'm housed out of the Taunton office. I could get a call from Springfield, and now I'm trying to help someone in Springfield get resources, so that takes time. I reached out when I saw that article. I reached out to everybody I could reach out to get here today to lay eyes on you, to let you know what you're doing and what you're standing for means a lot to not just the clients, but for the workers at DTA.
15: We're well over 60,000 or 62,000 children having lost access to their benefits. So if listeners only care about kids, picture 62,000 kids. That's my school, whole entire school district, plus 30-something more thousand. If those children lose access to SNAP, the state will have to pay the cost of feeding those children. We're going to pay one way or the other. Funding this for DTA keeps us on community eligibility, and it creates some jobs, which we know we need. And I want to address something you said, in that I do not want DTA workers to take away anything from this, except that they are amongst those I love. This is not an indictment of DTA workers. I just want to make sure they hear me say that and you hear me say that.
18: DTA staff, they see it day in and day out. And I don't think people realize the mental and the emotional impact it takes. You get off the phone with someone who has cried. Their lights are off. I lost my food due to a flood or something. And there are so many elderlies that go without because there are things that happen. I live in a building, the power went out. It's been out for 2 days. All their food is gone. Now they're gonna go without medicine for a month. Staff are trying to educate clients now, and that takes time. And if we're doing it the right way, which we are, we're bringing the error rate down, that leaves people waiting on the phone lines. So that why hasn't my case been processed? We're working on it. We're getting to it. We just don't have the bodies to do it. Help us do it. Give us at least 100 more staff so that you're not sitting on the phone for an hour.
16: That's Antoinette, who works for DTA, who's come all the way out from Attleboro, Massachusetts, to here at Gardening the Community in Springfield to support what Liz Ogilvie from the Springfield Food Policy Council and Gardening the Community has been doing over the last 12 days. You, Liz, are the one who has convinced me to stop referring to the March for the Food Bank as a ridiculous publicity stunt, despite the fact that I'm at the center of it. You are now, for better or for worse, at the center of this conversation, and you are putting your body in jeopardy. How are you feeling?
15: White people are so dramatic. Everybody take a deep breath. I'm not well. I live with lupus nephritis. I'm worried about my kidney, but I'm also sitting upright here at the farm store. I worked before I came over here to see you. I came over here because I always give a little pep talk to the kids. We're in the midst of our summer program, but
19: all the regular work has to happen. I mean, I'm not good. I fell down yesterday twice, and my son looked at me for a good 3 seconds on the ground before he decided to pick me up. My family's worried. My friends are worried, including my friends in the legislature. I'm not going to get carried out on a stretcher. I'm worried that some senior is going to get carried out on a stretcher because she didn't have the food she needed.
16: What would it take for this phase of what you're doing to end? What's your personal end game when it comes to this? Is there something?
19: I mean, that's part of the problem. I didn't have an end game.
16: Yeah.
19: I've met the governor. I've talked with her several times, and I just wanted her to hear how granular it is. Antoinette said, we know how to survive. Well, we don't all know how to survive anymore. There was a time when in my life, I would never have made a sandwich for my child and not made a sandwich for every single person who was outside. That time has passed, and not just because people have gotten mean and cold-hearted. There clearly is an element of that in our country. But because people who help are generally the people who don't have much more than the people they're helping. So my end game was I just wanted DTA to have enough money to be able to hire the staff. I don't know that that's going to happen. I don't know. You know, it was never my intent to back the legislature or the governor into a corner. I think they all know that that wasn't the goal. But I also don't want to create a scenario where now people think, oh, I can do this and get the money I want. I want this to stay focused on the problem at hand. But I also hope that wherever people are in their life, that they're sitting and thinking, well, what else could I do? So if you're a farmer, don't leave anything in the field. Reach out to the nearest gleaning organization. Reach out to the Western Mass Food Bank. If you're a person of financial resource, talk hand. But I also hope that wherever people are in their life, that they're sitting and thinking, well, what else could I do? So if you're a farmer, don't leave anything in the field. Reach out to the nearest gleaning organization. Reach out to the Western Mass Food Bank. If you're a person

0: that. We don't need to beat people up. If you don't think your legislator has heard, then reach out to them. But I want to say, I believe the governor heard from me what was needed. I believe that the senators and the representatives I've talked to are very committed to working with the governor, but they need the entire, their entire bodies. The entire Senate's going to have to say, yes, we're going to support this as a supplemental budget line, as is the House. If there's even one person who doesn't believe children should have the food they need and they vote against it, then it's not going to work. And so what the rest of us need to do is pay attention to who might cast that vote and go talk to them. And then if they, the people who are getting in the way of food, every community in this Commonwealth needs to ask themselves, is that who I want leading me? I run a nonprofit. I'm completely nonpartisan. Hannah Kane, who's a Republican from somewhere in the East, I can't name the city because I'm completely foggy, is one of my best friends in the legislature. This is not a blue issue or a red issue. This is about our neighbors. And my neighbors extend all the way to the Cape. I don't know. That's all I got, Monty.
1: Well, we're behind you. And whenever you need us, call us. We'll come right down the street back here to Gardening the Community and hear what you're doing
0: and
1: next.
0: I didn't call you now, so that's...
1: No, I called you. I called you.
0: I don't... This
1: you called the Globe.
0: Not, no, the Globe called me.
1: How did they find out about it?
0: Because Yogev Toby, the young writer, has been following GTC and the SNAP crisis since last year. He just called me, you know, like his auntie in Springfield and said, how's it going? And I was talking, he said, what are you all working on? And I told him, and then he said, what are you going to do? And I said, I don't know what to do. So I've stopped eating to try to figure out how to get the story out. And then as soon as you talk to the media, because I'm looking at two of them, the ball gets completely out of your hand. It was not a plan to launch a mass media campaign. I thought I'd make an Instagram video. Like 12 people were watching my Instagram videos. But I said, maybe they'll call the governor. That was as far as I had thought about this. I really was moving out of desperation, which we're supposed to stop and think. But if people were seeing little kids come into the farm store holding their mother's hands and their mother's asking us, do you have anything you're going to throw away? Maybe they would be doing something similar. And I'm not recommending this. Don't stop eating. It's terrible. It's terrible on your heart. It's not about being hungry. I stopped being hungry days ago. It's about internal organs. And I forget that I am not 36, that I'm in fact 63. I'm in damn good shape and I look pretty good because black don't crack as hard as white.
2: As long as you moisturize.
0: And none of this is rehearsed. I don't know why Antoinette wanted to come, and hearing her say why she wanted to come moves me to tears, but it also reminds me we're all in this posse together. And the reason I said your walk wasn't ridiculous is because for me, there is no more pressing issue. We need tech. We need all the things that go with tech. But if my kids can't sit up in school, who's going to be running the tech? And is that who we really wanted to be? Our country started in absolute horror. We just have to tell the truth. It's based on the theft of land and the theft of people, some of whom I descend from. But can't we fix that? I know we can, because we're already doing better. I just want us to keep doing better.
3: So as Liz Ogilvie says, this isn't a call to action for people to bombard the legislation with comments and questions through the website. Instead, read up on what the DTA does, how it works, how federal funds impact and interact with state funds, and especially how that relationship is due to change with the implementation of the Big Beautiful Bill in January.
1: And as she says, see which representatives are not supporting these initiatives or have a record of voting against them, and let that be your guide.
3: Up next, we're being guided by a pursuit of inventive collective academics and keeping that curiosity alive with the folks of Hampshire Next. Hot on the heels of a fundraising benchmark.
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2: If somebody could succinctly put into words what Hampshire's actual mission is.
3: Our Hampshire Next mission?
4: Yeah, we actually have it on a,
5: please read the mission
4: on a talking point.
6: They probably had 50 people in a room together arguing over where to put the comma.
5: Don't even.
4: We went for hours. We had a retreat just about this, so yes.
5: But it's worth it. It's a good one.
4: We like it.
2: I've been a part of those conversations.
4: So our mission is to cultivate the evolution of Hampshire College's radical commitment to self-directed learning, critical inquiry, and civic responsibility while amplifying its transformative impact on individuals, communities, education, and the world.
6: I don't like where you put the while. Let's do it all over again.
4: We went through it. We did that.
7: Please. We are on campus of Hampshire College. May it rest in peace, or will there be another life for Hampshire College? Will something happen next at Hampshire College? And we're here with some of the folks behind Hampshire Next, which had a lot of news surrounding Hampshire last week, and we're here to hear from the folks that are behind it themselves. What's your name?
8: Joan Wattman.
9: Ann Hackler.
10: Barry Dunow.
7: Full disclosure, I know Barry from the time at Daily Hampshire Gazette as a reporter. Ann Hackler is my dear friend, the executive director of the Institute for Musical Arts in Goshen, and spouse of the rock goddess June Millington.
2: I feel like 3 years into this, no one should be surprised when you know everybody already.
7: Well, yeah, because there was 20 years before of doing this. Joan, you're an ASL interpreter?
8: Yes, I am.
7: But right now, your role is with Hampshire Next. For those who haven't been following the story, Hampshire College announced that it was going to close, that it was going to stay open for one more semester, and then all sorts of proposals kind of popped up about what could happen at Hampshire. What is Hampshire Next, and what is your proposal?
8: Hampshire Next is a group of alums, faculty, staff, friends, neighbors, parents, students who are interested in something happening on this campus that is still mission aligned with Hampshire's mission, and we're conceiving it as an ecosystem of educational institutions, a cultural village, and working with partners who are mission aligned.
7: What's your relationship to Hampshire in that envelope of thing of people getting involved with Hampshire Next?
8: So I went to Hampshire in 1974 to 79, and I became an ASL interpreter here on the campus, and I'm still an interpreter 50 years later.
7: And what's your relationship to Hampshire?
9: Same thing. I was here for almost a decade. I was a student. I transferred here because I was looking for alternative education. I then ran the Women's Center. I met June through that.
7: Woo!
9: And then we went off and started Alternative to the Alternative.
7: Which is what's exciting about Hampshire. And Barra, what's your relationship to Hampshire?
10: I also went to Hampshire College. I graduated in 2010 and met some of my best friends, and taught me how to be a journalist, which I did for 11 years until I transferred into union organizing.
7: Now you're union organizing radio stations.
10: And television as well.
2: How much of what Hampshire Next is doing is taking any inspiration, if any, from the previous time that Hampshire threatened to close in 2019?
10: I think one of the key things to note is that this is a continuation of the mission, but not the college itself. The college and the trustees have their own mission and responsibilities. Our mission is to continue on that educational pedagogy and that community impact. Previously, you know, in 2019, the effort was to prevent what has ultimately was disastrous of, you know, like not taking in that class. This, we're not trying to save the old tuition-based model. That unfortunately cannot work in its current form, but what we believe can work is, you know, financially sustainable programs that currently exist here, and then building others right-sized moving forward. So I think that the really only commonality of it is that people who love Hampshire and love its impact in the Valley family in the world want to continue on that mission, but this is very different than saving the liberal arts college in and of itself in its current form.
9: It is also, though, a grassroots movement, which the three of us, there were two parallel movements at the time. At that time, there were people who had money and could actually put money and throw money at it, and who really helped raise that $50 million that they needed. And there was also this grassroots effort that we were all involved in, which was, what can we imagine that would really take Hampshire to the next level and help it be self-sustaining in a way that just throwing money at it is not necessarily going to do?
4: The other thing I would say about 2019 is we had students on campus who were protesting, and they took over the president's office and had the longest sit-in in college history, 75 days in the office. It forced the chair of the board to resign. It forced the president to resign. We got an interim president. We got a new board. And obviously, there are students who are going to be affected. A lot of people transferred out when the announcement got made, and there will be maybe between 130 to 170 students on campus in the fall trying to finish their bachelor's degrees. But it's not the same adversarial relationship with the administration that we had in 2019.
7: If Hampshire Next comes to fruition in the plan that you're putting forward, will it be a college? Will it be accredited? Will it be a degree program? Or what would it be? What's the vision for Hampshire Next and what the next chapter would be on campus here in Amherst, but maybe not as Hampshire College?
10: So I think the first thing to note is that, and I think what kind of separates our effort from a lot of the other things that fund here is, one, we are firmly grassroots and we have the pledges to prove it.
7: Like, we raised $2 million.
10: $2 million from 1,400 people, which I think is significant, because as John says, this is a grassroots movement with a lot of buy-in. And also, you know, we have money, you know, that I think that makes us to be able to be taken seriously and has allowed us to have good further conversations. What that looks like is, like, initially we want to maintain the existing programs on campus that are already sustainable. So you're talking about the multi-sports center, you're talking about the early learning center, you're talking about the Red Barn, things that, you know, we hope and believe can continue to sustain the actual campus. And then from there, we would want to build up other programs. We're thinking, like, you know, trade school, theater, residencies. And I think initially that is not going to be degree granting. We do hope in the future, as we can build up, that there may be some way that we can bring back a version of a degree granting accredited institution. But right now, our focus is on sustainability, on programs and areas that are mission aligned with what Hampshire and has done and its pedagogy has done previously, but not college right away, because that not is in the cards right now.
4: There's two other things that are happening. So one is that people may realize that Kestrel Land Trust and Trustees of Reservation has talked about buying maybe 75% of the campus that right now is woods and trails and wetlands and is not developable, but should be preserved for future generations and for the enjoyment of the community to be able to come here and walk and hike. And the Hitchcock Center uses those trails for their summer programs, so those would all be a benefit to the larger community. Then there's the core campus where we're sitting now with the buildings, and there's a lot of different plans for those. We're looking for program partners to be able to anchor our efforts, who might already have a vision that they want to house here, or, as Perra said, already were here and could be made more commercially successful. The college really wasn't putting a lot of effort. You know, the Red Barn was operating, and
7: what does Red Barn do again?
4: It has wedding
3: events. It's a large event space.
7: Hitchcock, we did a big show, a couple of big shows, going through their whole thing. They do amazing stuff here. It's also worth noting, we drove through the Eric Carle Museum's parking lot to get here. The Yiddish Book Center's here. Mm-hmm. They are near here, but they're not necessarily Hampshire affiliated.
10: They're their own thing. Their fate is independent, at least technically, of what happens to the wider campus.
4: So part of the thing is that this vision could include housing. I know the town of Amherst has made a commitment to have 900 units by 2030. We could have housing on the developable portions, and that housing could have an educational component. There is precedent for having elderly housing, lifelong learners be able to still take advantage of programs and classes on campus, and that would be intergenerational, which would be really enriching. So I think our 2019 effort was like to keep the college as is and not have a program merger. Now we're open to those kind of possibilities as long as they're mission aligned.
7: We're speaking with Joan Wattman, Ann Hackler, and Barra Dunow, who are part of Hampshire Next, who last week announced that with 1,400 individual people's support, they raised $2 million to try to preserve the essence of what Hampshire College has stood for. The shaggy, I did the Scooby-Doo thing, gritty essence of Hampshire College, a pedagogical model that wasn't
6: predicated upon grades, but outside of the box thinking, and it has launched many different people's careers that we now know and love. Ken Burns, most famously. You think of comedian Eugene Merman, Helen of Troy, the face that launched a thousand ships in the new Odyssey, went to Hampshire College.
2: I mean, there's a lot of folks. Are you also talking to the other institutions in the consortium about using this space here for their academics or possibly outside classes or educational enrichment things that they've wanted to do but haven't been able to?
10: I don't believe those conversations have happened yet. I think that that's something that we would absolutely love to engage with. And I think a lot of folks within the broader Hampshire community would love if the wider consortium leaned in a bit more in terms of, like, you know, the fate of not just the actual campus, but the value of our pedagogy, which, to note, before the closure announcement, there was a great big article of the Boston Globe where all four of the presidents talked about how much they valued our pedagogy and, you know, what we meant to the five college systems. So, yes.
2: Not enough to pay for it.
10: I did not say that. But
9: everybody knows that higher education is in trouble.
6: Yeah.
9: And so many of the institutions that we all thought we believed in, nobody is believing in anymore, whether it's the churches or the schools or the CDC or whatever it is, the belief is collapsing. We can create something here that is community-based, that puts together some of the best minds in the country, and have something that really bridges whatever's going to be happening in the next 50 years, because we don't know. That's why I'm excited about it.
4: The town manager of Amherst is a Hampshire alum. He's from my days.
6: And Paul Bockelman.
4: He obviously is interested in housing and tax revenue and all of that, but I do believe that he would want to see things that are mission aligned.
10: And I'd also add another element in terms of lifelong learning is we're also looking at programming that would be designed for folks who are past college age. I think that is something that's of interest to us when we think about this project as lifelong learning.
4: This valley has benefited so much from the Hungry Ghost, the Black Sheep. There's
11: the Iron Horse.
4: There are so many amazing, creative, cultural, food-oriented institutions in the valley that have been created by Hampshire people. Provisions, wine and beer. There are Hampshire people everywhere. And a lot of that is because the Happy Valley aspect, they want to stay here after they graduated. But they've done amazing, amazing things that have helped the community. And I think if this school had that, a new influx of people here, people living in town, people paying real estate taxes, people sending their children to school, that would continue that benefit to the community. Yeah.
6: We're talking with three of the spokespeople for Hampshire Next. We're on campus at Hampshire College. Hampshire College, in its traditional liberal arts college, will close at the end of this year. The next chapter is being developed.
2: You've got $2 million for what you want of the campus. What is your base level of need monetarily to do the base level of things that you have kind of in order right now?
4: So there is a debt that the banks are basically calling in, and it's around $25 million. Hampshire got a philanthropic loan that allows them to continue the fall teach-out. There was a point on May 30th where the president sent out a letter saying, we can't do the fall teach-out, which would have been horrifying for the students who decided to stay on campus and not transfer out. So there's a need to at least pay off that debt. Then there's the programming, and then there's the maintenance, and there's deferred maintenance on the building, so it could grow to an exponential amount. Mm-hmm. And we're looking at just our point of the grassroots would also be in alignment or in a coordination with philanthropic lenders or philanthropic donations and other programs that are financially sustainable that might be able to make that base. Obviously, $2 million is incredible. And I have to say, most Hampshire people didn't choose a job because it was going to make a ton of money in the future. So there's very few of us who are multimillionaires. So the fact that we got $2 million out of 1,400 donors, a lot of those were very, very small donations.
11: Yeah. Pledges, I should say.
10: Right. I would say that in terms of, like, what we've been looking at is, you know, like around 40 to 45 million would basically set us up to basically hit all of the different benchmarks to be able to sustainably move forward. That's not necessarily money that we have to raise up. Like, that also would include partnerships with other organizations. You know, the mission is done when we secure the campus, or the mission begins, I should say. But I think 40 to 45 is where we're looking at.
6: I'm assuming partnerships with, like, Kestrel Land Trust that want to preserve the land here would be part of the Hampshire Next plan as well.
10: We can't necessarily say, you know, like, what is an official partnership yet, because, you know, we don't. I would say that we're talking to many different groupings, and we'd be happy to work with anyone around any kind of mission aligned goal. I'll say that land preservation is something that we're okay, that we are very, that's very aligned with what we're trying to do.
7: Who makes the final decision whether Hampshire Next's proposal will be accepted? When will that decision be made?
4: The Board of Trustees is my understanding.
7: The existing Hampshire College Board of Trustees.
4: Yes, and they've hired a broker. The broker is actively negotiating with places. I know through my own personal communication with some land preservation areas that the broker approached them and they considered it and made a decision that wasn't the right thing for them. So I know that there's places that are saying we're opting out. But my understanding then is the broker is being pretty aggressive at making sure that they've talked to everybody who they can. And the other thing is we're not really an open conversation. We have met with the person at the development office. We've met with the president, but we haven't exchanged a lot of information.
7: Yeah. So we're squatting here on their campus right now at Hampshire College. Hopefully they don't bust us.
10: I think one key thing is...
2: I feel like I maybe know the answer to this already, but I'll ask anyway. And sorry to give extremes, but like, is this sort of an all or nothing thing? Like, if you're only able to preserve part of the campus with the amount that you're able to raise and with Hampshire Next, is that still worth it? Are you still pursuing it?
4: Yeah, so we actually had a vote on this at a recent board meeting. There are people in our group who feel like it's campus or bust. And if we cannot secure Hampshire College or even part of Hampshire College, they don't want to be part of it. So we might actually lose some of our pledges. But at the same time, we have other people who are like, even if we lost everything here, we would look for a place where we could be housed elsewhere because the mission is not connected to the land.
7: But the spirit of Hampshire would live on.
4: The spirit of Hampshire. So there are people who are like,
2: alive in Amherst. Yeah.
7: Shaggy lives to fight another day.
10: Hampshire lives, baby.
4: Yeah. So, but at the same time, we have talked about there are many people who are like, if we could get one building, let's do it.
10: For me personally, I've said this a lot, you know, like we have one building where we're able to run programming out of and, you know, preserve memory and build on the future. That's a sterling success. What we're trying to do really is best done from the campus in the Pioneer Valley, because at least for me personally, the Valley made Hampshire and then Hampshire remade the Valley into something better. And I think that, you know, like one of the reasons to continue it on is to give back to the area that's also given so much to all of us.
7: Joan Wattman, Barra Dunow, Ann Hackler, part of Hampshire Next, here squatting on campus in the Arts Village at Hampshire College, talking about what the next incarnation for this land and these buildings may be, the continuing idea of bringing the pedagogy of what Hampshire has stood for over half a century forward into the next century. Are you going to call the project Hampshire Next? Because I have another idea. How about New Hampshire? Or is that one taken?
4: For 50 years now, when I've told people I went to Hampshire College, they're like, New Hampshire College? No.
7: Well, it's New Hampshire College now, baby. Live free your dining services.
2: I mean, if dining services were free, it would save everybody a little bit of money.
7: Yeah,
2: well, I see what hospitality costs on, like, tuition sheets.
7: Yes, indeed. And we'll see what happens with the future of Hampshire College and that campus. Maybe soon.
2: Maybe soon.
7: There will be extended versions of all of the conversations we've had today on our podcast, so check out your podcatcher of choice or NEPM.org for much fuller, not cramped for time chats with all of these impassioned, amazing folks we talked to today.
2: Indeed. On the next Fabulous 413, it's the time of year where the Valley's music community comes together to support the arts programs in Northampton schools. So we'll explore the cosmos with some of the performers and organizers of Transformance 36 Moon Age? Moon Age Daydream.
7: Plus, a tasting with the awesome women of Tip Top Wine Shop for this week's Thunderdome. I'm Monty Belmonte.
2: I'm Clee Smith. Talk to you tomorrow on the Fabulous 413.
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14: 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The mostly sunny sky this afternoon will remain mostly clear this evening, with lows dropping to the mid-50s. Another sunny day tomorrow and Saturday, with highs both days in the lower 80s. And then partly sunny on Sunday, with showers developing later into the evening, highs Sunday in the upper 70s. All Things Considered is next on NEPM, and it's funded by the Pioneer Valley Chinese Immersion Charter School, a regional magnet school enrolling ninth graders for this fall. Information at pvcics.org. It's 4 o'clock.
15: The USS Abraham Lincoln has been on an extended deployment and played a key role in the war with Iran.
16: Lawmakers have raised concerns about the conditions on board. We speak to one of them, Democratic Congressman Seth Moulton.
15: For Thursday, August 13th, it's All Things Considered from NPR News. I'm Juana Summers.
16: And I'm Elsa Chang. This hour, AIPAC's election spending has become the center of debate about money in politics.
15: What's the group's real impact and what's misinformation?
17: It plays into old stereotypes that Jews are disloyal, people with some global conspiracy that's sinister.
16: And a piece of a SpaceX rocket accidentally smashed into the moon last week.
15: But don't worry, scientists say they can use impacts like this one to learn more about how the moon got its craters.
18: When I saw the headline that there was going to be something hitting the moon and we knew when and where, I was excited. That's great.
16: First, this news.
19: Live from NPR News in Washington, I'm Louise Schiavone. Conditions aboard the USS Abraham Lincoln deployed in the Middle East are in hot focus as the aircraft carrier has now logged more than 200 straight days at sea amid reports of dwindling food supplies and overall deteriorating living conditions aboard. Democrats have not been able to confirm reports that some sailors have tried to jump overboard, and they want an investigation. Defense Secretary Pete Hegseth, meanwhile, speaking today at a conference in Panama, told journalists the reports are not accurate.
20: Completely misrepresented. Listen, we make sure that every ship, every crew, every captain has everything we can provide them at every single moment. Some deployments are longer than others.
19: About 5,000 sailors are aboard. As midterm elections approach, some swing voters might not be quick to reject socialist political candidates. NPR's Ashley Lopez observed two online focus groups of Nevada voters, where most said they would not think negatively of a candidate that is labeled socialist.
21: The focus groups were made up of 12 voters with mixed political affiliations who supported Joe Biden in 2020 and then President Trump in 2024. 10 of those voters who participated under the condition their last name would not be used said they would not automatically dismiss a candidate who was labeled a socialist. Melody was one of them.
22: I mean, I think that they're at least looking at ways to make sure that everybody is taken care of.
21: According to the Pew Research Center, a third of Democrats view Democratic socialist candidates positively, and a plurality of all Americans say they neither like nor dislike Democratic socialists. Ashley Lopez, NPR News.
19: The Kennedy Center Board has, for a second time, voted to close down the main campus of the arts complex for a two-year renovation, 3 months after a federal judge blocked a similar plan. The board is also trying to put President Trump's name back on the building, and NPR's Anastasia Tsiolkas reports.
23: The board is chaired by President Trump and filled mostly with Trump allies. They voted again to close the center's main facilities for a $250 million renovation. The plans approved by the board include structural repairs, new marble floors, and nearly $12 million in acoustical improvements. The board plans to keep a campus addition called The Reach open for limited programming and as a memorial to JFK. The board also voted to test the federal judge's previous ruling to remove Trump's name from the center. Their plan now is to add an inscription saying that the center has been, quote, restored and renovated by President Donald J. Trump. The board's plans still need to be approved by the federal judge. Anastasia Tsiolkas, NPR News.
19: On Wall Street approaching the close, the Dow was up 69, the Nasdaq up 214 points, the S&P 500 gained 50. This is NPR News.
14: And this is NEPM News. I'm Kari Njiri. A new study from the Federal Reserve Bank of Boston shows major wealth gaps in Massachusetts based on things like race and location. NEPM's Phil Bishop reports.
0: The first-of-its-kind study looks beyond just income, and instead at families' ratio of debt to assets and savings, which informs their ability to withstand a financial shock, like an emergency car repair. Median wealth statewide comes out to around $374,000, but that number swings wildly. In gateway cities like Springfield and Holyoke, it's around $100,000. Keith Mahoney is vice president of the Boston Foundation, which co-sponsored the study. He says much of it comes down to owning assets that gain value, like a home.
1: If you have those assets, if you own those assets, they have grown. If you do not, you're falling further and further behind.
0: The racial gaps are even more stark. White families in the state have a median wealth of more than $500,000. For Latino families, it's just $1,200. More than a third of families say they could not cover a $400 emergency expense. For NEPM News, I'm Phil Bishop.
14: Governor Maura Healey yesterday sent a letter to the Massachusetts Water Resource Authority, or NWRA, urging them to work more closely with communities that steward the Quabbin Reservoir. It comes a month after an NWRA board meeting in Belchertown was sworn by residents and local lawmakers. Western Massachusetts towns that manage the Quabbin want more representation on the board and more money from the state for maintaining a water resource they don't receive. State Senator Joe Comerford of Northampton represents some towns that border the Quabbin. She says the governor's support could tip the scales in favor of regional equity.
5: It is absolutely absurd and actually unethical for these dozen communities that have for generations protected this watershed to have zero voice on the board of directors.
14: In a statement, officials with the MWRA said, quote, staff are exploring all these suggestions and will be presenting potential next steps to the MWRA board of directors, end quote.
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16: This is All Things Considered from NPR News. I'm Elsa Chang.
8: And I'm Juana Summers. The USS Abraham Lincoln has been at sea for far longer than the usual deployment, more than 8 months. The aircraft carrier has played a key part in the Trump administration's war with Iran, but now lawmakers and families are raising concerns about poor conditions on board and a warning. This story mentions suicide. Steve Walsh from WHRO is in Norfolk, Virginia. Hi there.
24: Hi, Juana.
8: So, Steve, tell us, what is the latest with the USS Lincoln?
24: So, we know that the carrier has been out to sea for a long time. After leaving San Diego in November, USS Lincoln has had one brief port visit. Since then, it has been positioned in the Middle East supporting the war effort in Iran. It has now been out to sea for over 250 days. That's a grueling pace for a carrier with more than 5,000 sailors on board. Lawmakers are now raising concerns about conditions on board the Lincoln, responding to MS Now and other reporting that sailors have attempted to jump from the carrier. Senator Richard Blumenthal and other Democrats are demanding the Pentagon investigate shortages of food, poor sanitation, and lack of mental health care on the ship. NPR has not been able to independently confirm reports of sailors jumping overboard. And the Navy has said that there has been no increase in suicidal ideation or attempts on board the carrier, and that mental health professionals are on board.
8: Steve, I remember talking to you about problems with another long deployment that you were covering, and that was on the USS Ford earlier this year. And it had, among other things, just horrible sanitation problems during its 11 months at sea. How is the situation with the Lincoln similar?
24: So, yeah, there are problems with sanitation, but being out at sea takes a toll on sailors. Normally, they would come into port after a month or so to resupply and let sailors spend time off the ship. The war with Iran has made that impossible. Shortly after the war began in late February, Iran attacked the Navy's main hub in the region in Bahrain. This has meant the Navy has not been able to use its traditional supply hub in the region. Instead, they've had to scramble to find ways to keep ships stocked. I recently talked with the admiral in charge of Navy Sealift Command. Rear Admiral Benjamin Nicholson was at a ceremony honoring two ships who brought supplies to ships like the Lincoln at the start of the war. It was the first time that logistics ships have ever received one of the Navy's highest awards.
3: for many, many years in a lot of conflicts that we've had, there's always been logistics hubs that have been relatively close by that we could call on to get the parts and get the food and get the fuel that we needed. In this conflict, those logistics hubs were not available to us for a number of different reasons. So we had to adapt our strategy of how we would resupply the fleet.
6: Adapting that strategy, like the Admiral's talking about, how's that going?
24: Well, those supply lines will remain long for the foreseeable future for all U.S. ships in the region. Mail delivery and care packages will arrive slowly. After a few weeks at sea, the first things to run out are the so-called freshies, which are things like fresh fruit and vegetables. At a minimum, that means sailors are living off of more frozen food and dry goods. Morale starts to suffer. Most sailors live their lives below deck. They may not see the sun for weeks on a carrier. The Associated Press has been reporting that the Navy will move the carrier USS Washington into the region to replace USS Lincoln. The Washington is based in Japan. The Navy official tells me that the Washington is still in the Pacific right now. But I do know that I've talked to Navy planners about the possibility of swapping the two carriers, and that's been a possibility even before the latest round of damning public reports.
6: Steve Walsh from WHRO, thanks.
24: Thanks, Juana.
6: Let's turn now to Democratic Congressman Seth Moulton of Massachusetts. He is one of the lawmakers that are demanding answers to the reported conditions aboard the USS Abraham Lincoln. He is also a member of the House Armed Services Committee. He served as a captain in the U.S. Marine Corps, and he's also currently running for Senate. Congressman, welcome.
9: It's good to be here, Juana.
6: I want to start this conversation just by noting that at this point, NPR has not independently verified the reporting conditions aboard the USS Abraham Lincoln. But I just want to start by asking you, when you heard these reports of sailors reportedly attempting to go overboard, what was your reaction? What did you think?
9: My thinking is that this is horrific, that these brave young Americans signed up to serve our country, not be pawns for Pete Hegseth in a disastrous war that you can't figure a way out of.
6: These reports by several media organizations of sailors jumping overboard, attempting to end their lives. Have you heard that directly? Are you able to confirm that?
9: I'm not able to confirm it, but from my experience, reports like that wouldn't be getting out if they weren't true.
6: Now, I'll note that the Navy has responded to this reporting. They wrote in a statement obtained by CNN, and I'm quoting it here, "We have not observed an increase in suicidal ideations or attempts aboard the ship." They go on to say, quote, "We take every service member's well-being seriously," end quote. How do you respond to that?
9: They clearly don't. I mean, this is the second or third report of the administration ignoring the welfare of our troops. The first coming out of Kuwait when numerous troops were killed because they were not given adequate protection for Iranian drone attacks. And so this is a continued pattern with this administration. And it lays bare the fact yet again that they clearly had no plan going into this war with Iran and have absolutely no clue how to get out of it.
6: Have you heard anything from Secretary of Defense Pete Hegseth, other members of the military's leadership about this issue?
9: No, Pete Hegseth seems to be more focused on his testosterone levels than taking care of our troops. I mean, it's just disgusting how backwards his priorities are as Secretary of Defense. And what I do hear from the troops, and I hear this from active duty troops, is that they just have no respect for the Secretary of Defense. And that's not good for the United States of America. That's not a partisan problem. That's a problem for our national security.
6: Have you heard directly from any family members or loved ones of the crew on the ship? Have they shared their concerns with you?
9: I have heard from family members of troops on other ships in the Gulf right now, not the Abraham Lincoln specifically. And they're very concerned. They're not just concerned for the welfare of their troops aboard ship. They're concerned for this war, that they are risking their lives for a mistake. And that's one of the hardest things here. You know, Americans can do extraordinary things when they believe in the mission, but it's so obvious that nobody here believes in the mission. I don't believe in the mission. How can our troops floating around the Gulf believe in this mission when it's been an abject failure, when it's actually done more to empower Iran than can curtail their nuclear weapons program or anything else? That's one of the things that's got to come through here, is that the troops clearly don't believe in the mission. How could they? And that's why we got to end this war.
6: So, Congressman, I'm hearing you describe a lack of confidence among some of our troops in Secretary of Defense Pete Hegseth and the rationale for this war. And I just wonder, What does that kind of crisis of confidence mean for the operational capabilities of the military, people's ability to, frankly, just do their jobs?
9: Look, our troops are amazing, and they do their jobs under the most difficult circumstances. But I'll tell you, as a platoon commander on the ground in Iraq, the most difficult question I've ever received in my life was, sir, why are we risking our lives for this? And that's a really hard question to answer. And it betrays the fact that it's just really hard to risk your life for something that you don't believe in. And I think it's just common sense that that must be the feeling a lot of troops have right now with the Iran war.
6: A question specifically about the U.S. Abraham Lincoln. I understand from reporting that it's been deployed for more than 250 days. It hasn't made a port call in more than 200 days. Is that typical?
9: It's not typical at all. And here's the fact that that betrays. We don't have any safe ports. This administration has done so much to alienate our allies, and they've actually made the Gulf so much less safe since they started this war with Iran, made it more vulnerable to Iranian attacks, that they can't even pull this ship into a port.
6: Have you spoken to any of your Republican colleagues about this issue specifically and the issues with mental health and morale and safety of service members on the USS Abraham Lincoln and other ships?
9: I've spoken a lot with my Republican colleagues about mental health issues because I was the co-author of 988, the National Mental Health Hotline, and we worked hard to make sure this was available to our troops even when they're stationed around the globe. But the bottom line is that this administration does not take the mental health of our troops seriously at all. Donald Trump himself has made fun of troops for having brain injuries as a result of disasters that he has caused. And so we need to do a lot more. It's time for Congress to step up, and we need more Republicans to do the right thing alongside Democrats.
6: So what should Congress do next? Give me one or two specific things that you would like to see your fellow lawmakers do.
9: Speak out as I am speaking out. Number two, commit that the Armed Services Committees in both the House and the Senate will conduct investigations into this very specific issue and restore funding for mental health care. The Trump administration has been trying to cut funds for 988, the law I put in place to ensure that anyone in America can get help in a mental health crisis. Those funds need to be restored. And when this is happening to our troops, we need to make sure they have all the resources they need to keep themselves alive.
6: We've been speaking with Representative Seth Moulton. He's a Democrat from Massachusetts who is currently running for the United States Senate. He serves on the House Armed Services Committee and also served in the U.S. Marine Corps. Thank you.
9: Want to thank you.
6: And NPR reached out to the Pentagon for comment. In response, a spokesperson pointed us to a video of remarks Defense Secretary Pete Hegseth made earlier today. Hegseth said in part, quote, "We make sure that every ship, every crew, every captain has everything we can provide them at every single moment." He went on to say, quote, "We are so grateful for their dedication. They've held the line for the country and have done a fantastic job," unquote. And if you or someone you know is in crisis, you can call or text the Suicide and Crisis Lifeline at 988.

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1: The U.S.-Israeli war against Iran is approaching 6 months, and behind the headlines about the Strait of Hormuz and the economy are the people trying to survive both the bombings on their country and the increasingly hardline regime in power. We hear from Iranians in the border town of Van in Turkey, where our colleague Hadil El-Shalchi is reporting on the next Morning Edition from NPR News.
2: 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The mostly sunny sky this afternoon will remain mostly clear this evening with lows dropping to the mid-50s. Another sunny day tomorrow with the highs in the lower 80s. A mostly clear sky tomorrow night, lows in the lower 50s. More sun on Saturday with highs again in the lower 80s. And partly sunny on Sunday, a chance of afternoon showers. Most showers will be likely overnight as well, with highs Sunday in the upper 70s. Just ahead, we'll have a new summary from NPR and 88.5 NEPM, NPR News and Local Perspective for Western Mass. 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
3: Live from NPR News in Culver City, California, I'm Dwayne Brown. Wholesale inflation, which captures rising prices before they actually hit consumers, cooled last month compared to June. NPR's Scott Horsley has more on the latest report from the Labor Department.
4: Prices at the wholesale level are climbing more slowly now, much like prices at the retail level. A new report from the Labor Department shows wholesale prices in July were up 4.7% from a year ago. That's a smaller annual increase than the 5.5% jump for the 12 months ending in June. Wholesale prices were flat between June and July. The news is likely to be welcomed by inflation fighters at the Federal Reserve, although prices are still climbing faster than the central bank would like. Investors are betting the Fed will feel less pressure to raise interest rates when policymakers meet next month. Still, bond markets are signaling that other interest rates on things like mortgages may go higher. Scott Horsley, NPR News, Washington.
3: An oil spill off the coast of Oman has reached the mainland, and the country's environmental authority says it's endangering Oman's marine protected areas. NPR's Hadil El-Shalchi has the story.
5: Crude oil has been leaking from what is believed to be a Russian tanker with the capacity to carry nearly 1 million barrels of oil and which reported an explosion in early June. The cause of the explosion is still unknown and no group has claimed responsibility. Oman's environmental authority said the slick covers almost 400 square kilometers and that it was quickly moving northeast towards Iran. The environmental authority said it was monitoring and responding to the situation to limit the spread and reduce its environmental impacts. It called on fishermen and others to keep away from the coast. Oman has been one of the mediators in the U.S. war with Iran. Hadil El-Shalchi, NPR News, Van, Turkey.
3: Stocks rebounded, finishing higher across the board on Wall Street, led by a rally in tech stocks. The Dow up 69 points. This is NPR News. Temperatures are hovering near 110 degrees today in parts of southern England, which normally has relatively cool summers, but July was the hottest month on record in the United Kingdom, as NPR's Lauren Freyer reports from London.
6: After a little respite during a solar eclipse, the sun is back here and it's blazing. Firefighters are battling a rare wildfire in southern England's New Forest, where normally green pastures have turned brown. Drought has been declared in three quarters of England and in all of Wales. Some water companies say they could run out of water within 6 weeks. They're asking residents not to wash cars or use sprinklers and even reuse pasta water in their gardens. Heat health warnings are in effect across the country, with air conditioning rare even in British hospitals. Nursing unions say staff have been fainting on the job. Lauren Freyer, NPR News, London.
3: The National Guard has been called to Indiana after a string of devastating storms left a trail of destruction this week. Hundreds of thousands of customers were left without power from northern Indiana to the south. Governor Mike Braun approved a state of emergency to clear debris and downed trees that knocked out power lines. Forecasters say the region could still see up to 4 more inches of rain. I'm Duane Brown. 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
2: And this is NEPM News. I'm Kari Njiri. Massachusetts Governor Maura Healey today announced measures restricting the sale of kratom, a leafy plant native to Southeast Asia that the USDA has warned consumers not to use. A largely unregulated substance with opioid-like effects, kratom is widely sold in convenience stores, smoke shops, and gas stations as tablets, gummies, capsules, and other forms. Amherst officials say Puffer's Pond is unlikely to reopen for swimming this season due to continued high levels of E. coli bacteria. The Daily Hampshire Gazette reports the popular swimming destination has been closed for the past 2 weeks. A town official says the recent storms are likely to blame, causing sediment from the surrounding woods and trail network to enter the water. And a Republican candidate for lieutenant governor in Massachusetts is launching a writing campaign, this after the state's highest court kicked her off September's primary ballot over fake signatures. In a video message, Ann Manning Martin says she's running to give voters a real choice.
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2: 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Massachusetts U.S. Representative Seth Moulton is demanding answers following reports of poor conditions aboard the USS Abraham Lincoln.
3: These brave young Americans signed up to serve our country, not be pawns for Pete Hegseth.
2: The carrier, key to the administration's war with Iran, has been at sea for over 250 days. We'll have that story ahead as All Things Considered continues on NEPM, funded by Kohl's Building Supply in the Mill District, North Amherst, offering products and services to contractors, remodelers, and do-it-yourselfers, including paint and kitchen design. 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
2: A mostly clear sky tonight with lows in the mid-50s, sunny tomorrow with highs in the lower 80s, and more sun on Saturday with highs again in the lower 80s. This is NEPM WFCR 88.5 FM and HD Amherst, WNNZ 640 AM Westfield, and streaming at nepm.org, NPR News and Local Perspective for Western Mass. 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
5: Live from NPR News in Washington, I'm Ryland Barton. The U.S. ambassador to Israel is condemning what he calls a horrific act of terror by Israeli settlers against Palestinians. NPR's Daniel Estrin reports the U.S. is urging Israel to remove those besieging Palestinian homes in a village in the occupied West Bank.
6: A group of settlers has camped outside Palestinian homes in the village of Kusra for days. One of the homes under siege belongs to a U.S. citizen. Palestinian families have been trapped with restricted access to food and supplies. U.S. Ambassador to Israel Mike Huckabee says the U.S. asked Israeli forces to remove the settlers, whom he called Israeli terrorists. Israeli forces dismantled the settler tent Wednesday, but detained only one Israeli, former mayor of the village, Hani Odeh. He said Thursday the settlers were still there besieging the Palestinian families in the presence of the Israeli army. This comes during a spate of settler attacks and land takeovers. Daniel Estrin, NPR News, Tel Aviv.
5: Todd Blanche has addressed the Justice Department workforce for the first time as Attorney General today. NPR's Carrie Johnson reports Blanche started at the bottom floor of the DOJ as an intern 30 years ago.
7: In remarks at the Justice Department, Todd Blanche reminisced about his own early years at the agency. He praised lawyers and support staff and the law enforcement agents who never know if they'll make it home safe each night.
8: You make cases for us. You make sacrifices for us. You put your lives on the line every day.
7: Blanche says he'll lead DOJ with integrity and uphold the rule of law. Justice Connection, a group that supports current and former workers there, says hundreds of people have been fired because of their perceived politics, and thousands more have left because of how the Trump administration is weaponizing the agency. Carrie Johnson, NPR News, Washington.
5: Annual flooding is underway in Juneau, Alaska. Each year, glacial melt caused by climate change fills up a lake until it bursts out into the suburban valley below. This year, riverfront property owners are preparing for the worst and hoping for the best. Alex Solomon of member station KTOO has the story.
9: Meander Way has seen disastrous flooding in past years. Last year, water leaked through a temporary flood wall and inundated some crawl spaces and garages. But Sam Hatch's home was spared. That's because in 2024, he raised it up on steel pilings drilled 30 feet into the ground. Hatch says he feels confident in his reinforced home, but he still thinks of the worst-case scenario.
10: The ultimate nightmare fuel is the barriers letting loose and just, like, ripping a house to shreds. But you can't make that thought go away. But they are bigger. They are heavier. They are thicker and more tied together, which in my mind decreases the chances of that happening.
9: He says he'll stay home through the flood's crest. For NPR News, I'm Alex Solomon in Juneau, Alaska.
5: This is NPR News from Washington.
2: And this is NEPM News. Good evening, I'm Kari Njiri. A new study from the Federal Reserve Bank of Boston shows major wealth gaps in Massachusetts based on things like race and location. NEPM's Phil Bishop has more.
11: The first-of-its-kind study looks beyond just income and instead at families' ratio of debt to assets and savings, which informs their ability to withstand a financial shock, like an emergency car repair. Median wealth statewide comes out to around $374,000, but that number swings wildly. In gateway cities like Springfield and Holyoke, it's around $100,000. Keith Mahoney is vice president of the Boston Foundation, which co-sponsored the study. He says much of it comes down to owning assets that gain value, like a home.
12: If you have those assets, if you own those assets, they have grown. If you do not, you're falling further and further behind.
11: The racial gaps are even more stark. White families in the state have a median wealth of more than $500,000. For Latino families, it's just $1,200. More than a third of families say they could not cover a $400 emergency expense. For NEPM News, I'm Phil Bishop.
2: Governor Maura Healey yesterday sent a letter to the Massachusetts Water Resource Authority, or MWRA, urging them to work more closely with communities that steward the Quabbin Reservoir. It comes a month after an NWA board meeting in Belchertown was swarmed by residents and local lawmakers. Western Massachusetts towns that manage the Quabbin want more representation on the board and more money from the state for maintaining a water resource they don't receive. State Senator Joe Comerford of Northampton represents some towns that border the Quabbin. She says the governor's support could tip the scales in favor of regional equity.
13: It is absolutely absurd and actually unethical for these dozen communities that have for generations protected this watershed to have zero voice on the board of directors.
2: In a statement, officials with the MWRA said, quote, staff are exploring all suggestions and will be presenting potential next steps to the board of directors, end quote. This is NEPM.
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15: 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I'm Elsa Chang.
16: And I'm Juana Summers. The USS Abraham Lincoln has been at sea for far longer than the usual deployment, more than 8 months. The aircraft carrier has played a key part in the Trump administration's war with Iran, but now lawmakers and families are raising concerns about poor conditions on board and a warning. This story mentions suicide. Steve Walsh from WHRO is in Norfolk, Virginia. Hi there.
17: Hi, Juana.
16: So, Steve, tell us, what is the latest with the USS Lincoln?
17: So, we know that the carrier has been out to sea for a long time. After leaving San Diego in November, USS Lincoln has had one brief port visit. Since then, it has been positioned in the Middle East supporting the war effort in Iran. It has now been out to sea for over 250 days. That's a grueling pace for a carrier with more than 5,000 sailors on board. Lawmakers are now raising concerns about conditions on board the Lincoln, responding to MS Now and other reporting that sailors have attempted to jump from the carrier. Senator Richard Blumenthal and other Democrats are demanding the Pentagon investigate shortages of food, poor sanitation, and lack of mental health care on the ship. NPR has not been able to independently confirm reports of sailors jumping overboard, And the Navy has said that there has been no increase in suicidal ideation or attempts on board the carrier, and that mental health professionals are on board.
16: Steve, I remember talking to you about problems with another long deployment that you were covering, and that was on the USS Ford earlier this year. And it had, among other things, just horrible sanitation problems during its 11 months at sea. How is the situation with the Lincoln similar?
17: So, yeah, the problems with sanitation, but being out at sea takes a toll on sailors. Normally, they would come into port after a month or so to resupply and let sailors spend time off the ship. The war with Iran has made that impossible. Shortly after the war began in late February, Iran attacked the Navy's main hub in the region, in Bahrain. This has meant the Navy has not been able to use its traditional supply hub in the region. Instead, they've had to scramble to find ways to keep ships stocked. I recently talked with the admiral in charge of Navy Sealift Command. Rear Admiral Benjamin Nicholson was at a ceremony honoring two ships who brought supplies to ships like the Lincoln at the start of the war. It was the first time that logistics ships have ever received one of the Navy's highest awards.
18: For many, many years, in a lot of conflicts that we've had, there's always been logistics hubs that have been relatively close by that we could call on to get the parts and get the food and get the fuel that we needed. In this conflict, those logistics hubs were not available to us for a number of different reasons. So we had to adapt our strategy of how we would resupply the fleet.
16: Adapting that strategy, like the admiral's talking about, how's that going?
17: Well, those supply lines will remain long for the foreseeable future for all U.S. ships in the region. Mail delivery and care packages will arrive slowly. After a few weeks at sea, the first things to run out are the so-called freshies, which are things like fresh fruit and vegetables. At a minimum, that means sailors are living off of more frozen food and dry goods. Morale starts to suffer. Most sailors live their lives below deck. They may not see the sun for weeks on a carrier. The Associated Press has been reporting that the Navy will move the carrier USS Washington into the region to replace USS Lincoln. The Washington is based in Japan. The Navy official tells me that the Washington is still in the Pacific right now. But I do know that I've talked to Navy planners about the possibility of swapping the two carriers, and that's been a possibility even before the latest round of damning public reports.
16: Steve Walsh from WHRO, thanks.
17: Thanks, Juana.
16: Let's turn now to Democratic Congressman Seth Moulton of Massachusetts. He is one of the lawmakers that are demanding answers to the reported conditions aboard the USS Abraham Lincoln. He is also a member of the House Armed Services Committee. He served as a captain in the U.S. Marine Corps, and he's also currently running for Senate. Congressman, welcome.
19: It's good to be.

0: Coming up.
1: I signed up right away because I've been wanting it for a long time. I'm the first one in the neighborhood to get it put up.
0: First mover advantage right there, gang. First, though, let's do the numbers. Dow Industrial's up 69 points, about a 10%, 53,839. NASDAQ added 214 points, 0.8%, 26,803. S&P 500 up 50 points, 0.6%, 77.98. Renewables, you say? GE Vernova rose 0.9% today. NextEra Energy climbed almost 0.3%. Brookfield Renewable increased about 2.5% right there. Bonds up, yield on the 10-year T-note down 4.64%. 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
3: Wednesday this week presented a total solar eclipse visible from parts of Europe, Greenland, and Iceland. But for Spain, it's just the first of back-to-back eclipses, with another one taking place next year. Our reporter in Spain brings us a scene from the path of totality and asks Spaniards how they're preparing for part two of the doubleheader in 2027. I'm Marco Werman. That's next time on The World.
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0: Up next, screen adaptations of novels can be hit or miss. So when the classic novel 100 Years of Solitude got made into a series in 2024, some fans were worried. We have the backstory next. 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

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The pianist George Shearing, his best-known composition, Lullaby of Birdland. In 1952, the distinctive quintet sound of George Shearing with the vibraphones, the guitar playing in unison with the piano, and a sound of the era, a popular pianist, a virtuoso, and a swinging, sensitive player. We'll hear lots of the great music of George Shearing in tonight's Jazz à la Mode. I'm Peter Sokolowski. Thanks so much for tuning in for Jazz on a Thursday.